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0: life and you blame somebody else, you automatically give them power in your life that they really don't have. I mean, you're saying if I can cause you to miss a paycheck, I must be an awfully powerful person. If I can cause you for your life to be disrupted, then I've got more power than you have. And really, that's a dangerous way to look at yourself. But when Cain brought his sacrifice to God and didn't feel that God was as pleased with it as he was Abel's sacrifice, instead of saying to himself, well, what else do I need to do? Or even saying to God, what else do I need to do? He just decides it's Abel's fault.
1: Dr. Catherine Meeks, founder of Turquoise and Lavender Institute for Transformation and Healing, and author of Bridging the Rivers of Difference, a proclamation of unity in resistance, published by Morehouse Publishing. Drawing on 5 decades working for racial healing, community leadership, and African-American community intellectual life to examine the internal fractures that continue to weaken collective progress, Meeks examines the roots of disconnection, including what she describes as oppression Olympics, where groups compete for recognition rather than build shared power. Meeks addresses the silence surrounding immigration policy within minority communities, the shifting targeting of Latino population, and the long-term erosion of voting rights as part of a broader pattern of dehumanization and political fragmentation. I'm Johnny L. Hansen, Jr., and welcome to another edition of In Black America. On this week's program, Bridging the Rivers of Difference, a proclamation of unity and resistance with Dr. Catherine Meeks, PhD, in Black America.
0: Well, you know, everybody keeps talking about DEI, and DEI, it's a broad general category, was never intended to do anything but sort of destabilize us and make us think that something was going to happen. When you have a corporate entity or university or wherever, hiring a person, giving them a big fancy title like vice president for DEI and giving them an office with no power. That is what happened over and over and over. And the board doesn't change. The staffing doesn't change. Nothing in the organization changes. You just kind of stuck this person here as a with this fancy job, and now they're sort of like window dressing.
1: Dr. Catherine Meeks is a storyteller with a purpose. Born in 1946 in segregated Arkansas, she spent a lifetime working on issues of racial healing and the promotion of life. She spent 25 years leading African-American studies at Mercer University, and she has led community-based efforts ranging from youth violence prevention to literacy and public health initiatives. Her work is grounded not just in theory, but in decades of engagement with African-American communities navigating real-world challenges. In her book, Bridging the Rivers of Difference, she examines the roots of disconnection. Rather than focusing solely on systems of power, she turned attention to a harder question. Why do communities facing similar struggle remain divided, and what would it take to build real unity? Recently in Black America spoke with Catherine Meeks.
0: You know what? Rivers are so interesting, and all of the four major minority groups that I'm highlighting in this book have a lot of river symbolism in their ancient history. But rivers are sources of life as well as death and danger. And they, I think metaphorically, there's a possibility for healing, there's a possibility for destruction. And I think the notion of possibilities and the capacity to change, to move things, and the common thread of rivers being important in the lives of all of these folks, Native people, African people, Asian and Latinos. So that just felt like the right metaphor for trying to talk about them, and also trying to mirror looking for common threads, because my book really does require a lot of thinking about what are the common threads that we can gather ourselves around.
1: You grew up in Arkansas, and talk to us about that experience and how has that shaped your thinking thus far?
0: Well, you know, I was born in El Dorado, Arkansas. I lived in Arkansas until I was 18. Left there, went to California to college, vowing never to come back to the South again.

0: in my life. And then I moved to Georgia after graduating from college. So one should be careful about saying they'll never do something. But I have lived in Georgia now over 50 years. But my father was a sharecropper who could neither read nor write. My mother was a school teacher who graduated from college the same year I graduated from high school. And my mother had gone to college all of my early life because it was just that difficult for a black woman to get a bachelor's degree in Arkansas at that time. So I grew up with a father who loved the land, a father who respected education, even though he couldn't read or write. And when I was a little kid, he let me sit on his lap and read to him, even though he didn't know whether I was reading correctly or not. It didn't matter. He just let me read to him. And that has always meant a lot to me now as I look back on my own educational journey. My mother never really said education is important, but she showed us that it was important by continuously working to obtain an education. And we worked hard. We were poor and black and vulnerable to all of those struggles of poor black people in the South. And we lived with a lot of fear. And I knew somehow inside of my own little child heart that something wasn't right about all of that. And as a teenager, I used to refuse to sit down in the segregated doctor's office. I never said why. Nobody ever asked me. I didn't talk about it, but I knew there was something wrong and I didn't want to support it. And that spirit has lived with me all of my life. I am now 80 years old, and that spirit is even more profound now than it was when I was a kid.
1: You majored in African American studies and you taught African American studies. Why so?
0: Well, I majored in African American studies because I wanted to know more about our lives. I'm actually my undergraduate degree was focused more in speech, but then when I went to graduate school, I focused a lot on African American studies and women's studies, and my PhD is grounded in African American studies as well. So I wanted to know more about the history of our people because I didn't have any opportunities to learn any of that stuff in high school. And it was just, it's really a travesty that I had so much to do to catch up a little bit. And then I decided as a professor that that was the kind of thing I wanted to be teaching young people. So I taught African American studies as well and led the African American studies program at Mercer University in Macon, Georgia for a good while. And now I continue to write and think about all of these issues and speak about them, and will continue to do that as long as I'm able to.
1: Now, in your book, you don't miss words or thoughts or ideas. Talk to us about the doctrine of discovery.
0: So in the 15th century, in the 15th century, not 15th century, but 1500s, the Catholic Church created what they call these papal bulls, and one of them was a doctrine of discovery, giving explorers the right, undergirded by the Catholic Church, to go out and explore lands around the planet and to kill folks that they found that weren't Christians or that, they decided were barbaric, which is an awful, horrible thing to have done. And actually, here just recently, Pope Leo has been talking about how that the Catholic Church was so complicit with helping to spread racism all over the planet. And so when the explorers traveled, they felt they had a mandate to practice genocide, which is exactly what they did in many places, but certainly we know the horrible record of the genocide against Native people here in the United States. With them feeling justified because they found people who were different. And that whole notion of people being different, the difference being a reason for genocide, or that people, because they're different, are inferior to you, was the undergirding principle for all of the ways in which the explorers interacted with the people that they found as they were traveling. And my book begins by saying, our trouble started when they when the explorers showed up on the shores of the United States, of what is now the United States, and declared that they discovered the land, that's when our problem started, because people were already here. So they didn't discover anything. They were native people here, living here, who knew where they were. They were the ones who didn't know this land existed, and they had no respect for the people that they found here, and proceeded to try to get rid of them. And we know the history tells us what has happened to native people. And they carried on that whole process of denigrating anybody who was different from then until now. And that continues to undergird the serious divisiveness that we've got in this country at this present moment.
1: We're going to talk about the divisiveness that currently having now, but what led you to write this book now?
0: Well, my publisher asked me to write a book about immigration, and you have to have some common sense about what you know enough about to write about. And so I decided I didn't know enough really about immigration to be trying to write a whole book about it, but that I could write a chapter or two in something, a book dealing with something else. And so I made a counter proposal to write this book dealing with the need for the four major minority groups to reimagine our relationships to one another. We have bought into the master narrative of inferiority toward that's been promoted in terms of people of color, towards people of color, to the extent that it's made us become the groups to look at each other as enemies rather than potential partners and people who can work together to make life better for all of us. And so I wanted to talk about that. I've been doing this work for 50 years, and I realized after 50 years that we need a new conversation. We need a conversation that addresses this from a different perspective. And ultimately, I believe this from the bottom of my heart. If there's going to be any true change that goes to the core of the systems that are in place in this country, that work is going to be led and done by people of color. That white people don't have the capacity to completely turn over the system that they have lived and thought about as being reality for all of their lives. They're not going to be the ones to get rid of it. We're going to have to be, people of color are going to have to be the ones to say, no, we have to have a new platform that is inclusive of everybody.
1: Having said that, what is the root cause for the division among marginalized groups?
0: A lot of it, I've spent so much of my life trying to really understand that. And some of it, I think, is just how human beings are. When you're in school, if you make a low grade on a test, you always feel better when you find out somebody made a lower grade than yours. There's something in the human psyche that just doesn't want to be at the bottom. And I think that God really used that desire in human beings not to be at the bottom to pit us against each other. And we bought into it very profoundly. And historically, we can look back at this period called where something happened that's called Bacon's Rebellion, when the enslaved people and the native people and poor whites got together to stand against the white landed gentry. And they realized, the white power brokers realized how much power was held by that kind of coalition. So they started the whole business of white skin privilege, that white skin's better than any other kind of skin. And they sold that message, sowed it so deeply into the lives of Black people and Native people, and began to talk about us as inferior because our skin, because of our skin color, and then started pitting us against each other by giving, limited resources to somebody who maybe was a little lighter skin. We got all this colorism started so that we think, look at each other and think, well, I'm a little better than you because I'm not quite as dark as you. And I'm a little better than you because I live in this zip code and you live in that zip code. And the power structure has exploited that to their advantage and to our disadvantage. And I think we need to sit down and really think about what we have allowed to happen to ourselves and say, wait a minute, we could look at each other differently. We don't have to keep on being this way just because this has been, it's a wonderful power play for oppressors to keep the oppressed looking at each other as an enemy rather than a possible partner in their own liberation. And, you know, they've done a good job of that in this country, and we bought into it, and we have to buy out of it.
1: If you're just joining us, I'm Johnny L. Hanson Jr., and you're listening to In Black America from KUT Radio. And we speak with Dr. Catherine Meeks, PhD, founder of Turquoise and Lavender Institute for Transformation and Healing, and author of Bridge of Rivers of Difference, A Proclamation of Unity in Resistance. Dr. Meeks, I found it interesting and never really thought about it the way that you wrote about Cain and Abel and Adam and Eve taking responsibility for their own actions.
0: You know, that is such to me. I mean, that's why I started with the Cain and Abel story and talking about these first persons here. Mm-hmm. Because when something doesn't go right in your life, and you blame somebody else, you automatically give them power in your life that they really don't have. I mean, you're saying, if I can cause you to miss a paycheck, I must be an awfully powerful person. If I can cause you for your life to be disrupted, then I've got more power than you have. And really, that's a dangerous way to look at yourself. But when Cain brought his sacrifice to God and didn't feel that God was as pleased with it as he was Abel's sacrifice, instead of saying to himself, well, what else do I need to do? Or even saying to God, what else do I need to do? He just decides it's Abel's fault. And how many times do we do that? It's somebody else's fault. And then we try to get rid of them or deal with them rather than saying, what is the real issue here? And it was not Abel's fault. Abel brought the sacrifice that he thought he should bring. And there is nothing in the text that makes us believe that he was even trying to compete with Cain. But Cain's perception that he was in competition with his brother then led him to kill his brother rather than to ask himself, what else can I do? And how many times have we done that? I mean, we see people do that all the time. We've done it sometimes ourselves. And you really need to stop and think about is that how you want to behave? Is that the kind of human you want to be? And if it is, you know, you need to interrogate that some more. But I don't think people really want to give their power away. I think we just think we don't have a choice, or we want to blame somebody. We want to, you know, get a quick fix or whatever. It's a complicated issue that we have to face as human beings, and we have to talk about it and we have to work on it. And I don't think we've done that very well.
1: Talk to us about the Oppression Olympics. I found that very interesting.
0: Well, and you know all about that. You know how we, you know, when people, somebody says, well, you know, I had my arm amputated and it was terrible and my life is in such distress about it. And then somebody else says, well, you're lucky because I had my leg amputated. Mm-hmm. And you just don't know what that's like. And you sit and listen to that conversation and say, would both of you just please be quiet? Because both of you have lost your arm and a leg. That's tragic. No matter how you look at it, how do you quantify oppression? How do you quantify which is worse? If you lose your arm, that's bad. If you lose your leg, that's bad. So to sit and try to say, well, Black people are the worse off because we were brought here as slaves. And then you look at Native people and they may be somewhere saying, no, you're not. We're worse off because we had our land stolen from us. And now we live in these restricted areas called reservations. And then the Asian and Latino people can say, well, we were brought here with the promise of having a better life. And then they pretty much made us into slaves. So we all had it, you know, I had it, we had it worse than you did. And then we compete for the scarce resources and the oppressors just going on about their business, continuing to enjoy being the oppressor. while we're trying to see who can win the race to be the most oppressed. That is a silly conversation to have, because oppression is a lack of freedom, and anybody who's not free is in the same boat as the next person who is not free. So every person of color in this country is at risk in many ways just because of the color of their skin. And we don't need to lose sight of that. We don't need to be in a competition trying to decide who's worse off. We need to be saying, we don't accept oppression. I will not tolerate anybody being oppressed. As long as anybody's oppressed, I've got to work against it because it's a threat to all of us. And I just think, you know, the Olympics part, I actually took that idea from one of my sons who said, I'm so tired of watching us play oppression Olympics. And I thought, what a good image, you know, that is exactly what we're doing. And we need to put a stop to it.
1: You write about DEI initiative, its limits and failures was brought in a new perspective. Why was that important for you to include that in the book?
0: Well, you know, everybody keeps talking about DEI, and DEI, it's a broad general category, was never intended to do anything but sort of destabilize us and make us think that something was going to happen. When you have a corporate entity or university or wherever, hiring a person, giving them a big fancy title like vice president for DEI and giving them an office with no power. That is what happened over and over and over. And the board doesn't change. The staffing doesn't change. Nothing in the organization changes. You just kind of stuck this person here as a with this fancy job, and now they're sort of like window dressing, and it's all performative. And so you see how fast they vacated it. And had they been serious about it, like Costco was serious about it, they didn't stop it. They continued. They said, we're not abandoning our diversity, you know, inclusion work and equity work. We're not abandoning it. They may be the only group that really took it seriously, because so many of the other major entities got rid of it really fast. And they got rid of it really fast because they weren't committed to it in the first place. And they weren't really intending to do anything. I mean, if you were really intending to do something, you don't start with the vice president for DEI. You start with diversifying the board of directors, and then and diversifying the leadership, and making sure that the employers are representative of everybody and not just any particular group. So I didn't see that kind of thing happening. And so I've never been a real fan of this, because I'm just sick and tired of us putting on a show that doesn't lead us anywhere. And we think we're going to go down a road to some liberation, and it never happens. And then it's just so frustrating, and people get distressed because you put forth all this effort to no avail.
1: So the long and short of it, as we say in the hood, we got played.
0: We did. And it's not the first time, and probably won't be the last time. But we need to wake up to that and stop allowing ourselves to just go down the road because somebody told us they. I mean, you just think about how many people got jobs as, I know, vice presidents up to the vice president level with no power. I mean, that's so frustrating in the first place, to have a big fancy job and be given the no capacity to really affect any change in the system, because the system has no intention of changing.
1: In reading the book, It Flows, how did you come up with the concept of taking one subject that leads you to the next subject? Because it actually builds upon the previous chapter in your book, which was, I found, unique.
0: Well, I you know, you make an outline, you think about what you're trying to do, and how you think things ought to fit together. And I was trying really hard to I was trying to make a plausible argument for the premise that we can do something different. And it was important to start with this kind of historical analysis of how we got in the mess in the first place. And then at the end, I felt it was really important to say how I think we can get out of it. And in between was kind of a description of the mess we're in, even though many people are already quite conversant with understanding the mess we're in, there are many people who still don't get it. And it's important to kind of lay it out some. So that kind of informed my way of trying to put the book together, because I felt like unless I could make a case for how we got here, and then make some kind of a case for how we might get away from this space, that the book would not be valuable to people. And I really don't want to just talk about what's wrong. I think we need to be talking about what's wrong, how we got there, and how we can get out of it.
1: For whatever reason, people that I interview always take me back to the city of my birth, which is Detroit. And you talk about Dr. King having spoke at the Grosse Pointe High School there. Somehow we almost live together in a country where we're going to perish together. Why was that important for you to include in your narrative, that particular
0: Well,
1: statement?
0: it's important to think about the power of that notion that if we don't learn, I think it's the statement is, if we don't learn to live together, sisters and brothers, we're gonna perish together as fools.
1: Right.
0: And I think that, we have, first of all, it says we got some choices. We don't have to just sit here and go down this path. We don't have to keep on playing oppression Olympics and trying to grab the limited resources that the white power structure decides to allocate to us to do racial healing work when it has no intentions of any of that work really being successful. We have a chance to set our own agenda if we would just stop and take a deep breath and realize how much power we have. And I think that holding those two things in your hand and realizing we don't have to stay in this space, we can get out of it. I mean, in a few years now, you know this, that there will be more people of color in this country.
1: Dr. Catherine Meeks, PhD, founder of Turquoise and Lavender Institute for Transformation and Healing, and author of Bridging the Rivers of Difference, a proclamation for unity in resistance. 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
7: Hello. 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My name is Jay Swords. This is our 674th show of ROI. Our guest today is Hal Smith, musician, faculty member of the New Orleans Trad Jazz Camp, and advisory board member of the Bix Beiderbecke Jazz Society. We're going to be talking about the Bix Beiderbecke Jazz Festival. Joining us for the second segment of our show will be our history buffs, John Keeley and Amira Coffin. So to start out, welcome to the show, Hal.
8: Thank you very much. Glad to be here.
7: We are excited. This first segment is called Farouk Dinaran, and our goal is to give our listeners a little background. So start us off with some basic information on who Bix Beiderbecke was.
8: Well, Bix Beiderbecke played cornet and piano and was a composer. He was one of the most influential jazz musicians of all time. Native of Davenport, he was born March 10th, 1903, and passed away at age 28. Didn't really get to realize all of his gifts, but as I said, he was a tremendous influence on everybody he came in contact with, and his music is still as relevant today as when he was playing it in the 1920s.
7: All right. So what kind of music, you know, how do we classify Bix's music? Because I grew up here in the Quad Cities, so I grew up listening to the, you know, going to the festival and listening, and to me it sounds like Dixieland jazz, but I don't know if that's exactly the term that would be correct. So how do you characterize the kind of music that he played?
8: I like the way that Eddie Condon, banjoist and guitarist who worked with Bix extensively, categorized it. He said, we called it music. I think that says it all. Although Bix's original influence were the recordings by the original Dixieland Jazz Band made in 1917 and 1918 that he heard as a youth. And the cornetist Nick LaRocca was a major influence on Bix until he found his own way in the music and started playing playing the things that influenced everybody who came in contact with him. I don't think you could call it Dixieland, although he made some records in that style where the horns, the three horns in the front line, cornet, trombone, and clarinet, have definite parts, and the rhythm has a definite feel to it. The recordings by Bix and his gang and the New Orleans Lucky Seven are, I think you could term those as Dixieland, but they're really not, they're at a level above what most bands would perform and we would call Dixieland. And really, Bix's style is Bix style, for lack of a better term. I mean, he really was an icon in the music. Nobody will ever sound like he did. Even Louis Armstrong said that. He said, ain't nobody plays like him yet. And he just left an incredible legacy. As soon as he started playing in the 1920s and getting out in public and playing with bands, people heard, this is something different, this is something special. And he had immediate influence.
7: So I have heard comparisons. I've heard people say that Bix was like Mozart. He was a person who came out, was completely different, kind of burned white hot, and then crashed and faded away very young. Is that a meaningful, a relevant comparison or analogy?
8: I think so. That describes him perfectly, because he came up with his own style, a real pretty sound, a beautiful tone, and unusual ideas. Part of that was because he was self-taught and didn't know the fingering on the cornet and just figured out on his own how to make those notes. But he heard something in his inner ear when he was a teenager that just pointed the way he was going to go. And he did flame out and die very young, but even while he was still active and making lots of records and touring, there were younger musicians influenced him by him who you can hear on record, and it's obvious that they listened to Bix. I mean, lots and lots of musicians from the 20s were influenced by him, and not just cornet players, pianists too. Jess Stacy, who was the famous pianist who played with Benny Goodman for so long, said, "All my life I was a jitterbug for Bix." And he listened to Bix on cornet and piano. Lester Young, great swing and mainstream tenor saxophone player, was influenced by Bix. Artie Shaw, the clarinetist, was influenced by Bix. Benny Goodman was influenced by Bix. And it's almost easier to find someone who wasn't influenced by Bix in traditional or classic jazz and swing than people who were.
7: Okay. Well, as you can see, we have a lot more to talk about. So please stay tuned for the next segment of our show. This is ROI on KALA St. Ambrose University, 106.1 FM.
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7: Hello and welcome back to ROI, Relevant or Irrelevant, the radio show where events of history are examined through the discussion of books, journal articles, papers, and presentations. Then historians and history buffs ask the question, what is relevant or irrelevant in today's world? My name is Jay Swords. This is the second segment of the show referred to as The Kitchen Table. Our guest for today is Hal Smith, musician, faculty member of the New Orleans Trad Jazz Camp, and advisory board member of the Bix Beiderbecke Jazz Society. And we're going to talk about the Bix Beiderbecke Jazz Festival. Our history buffs today are John Keeley and Amira Coffin. John, start us off.
9: Hello, Hal. I love jazz. I've been a massive fan of it for 25 years plus. I'm going to go on a slightly different track. I just came across a quote by another giant in a different genre, Orson Welles, and he said, in some situations, the most powerful tool an artist can have is ignorance, because you do not know what cannot be done, and therefore you naturally try it. Do you think that statement fits Bix Beiderbecke and other early jazz composers and creators?
8: Absolutely. Sure. That's a great quote. And Orson Welles, by the way, was a great fan of early jazz.
7: Interesting. I like that. Yeah. Amira.
10: So you mentioned Louis Armstrong earlier. Did Bix know Louis Armstrong?
8: Yes, they did meet. And I know apparently they played together, and Armstrong years later wrote of going to hear Paul Whiteman's orchestra with Bix and how much he enjoyed Bix's solo on From Monday On, a popular song from 1928. And one of Bix's most famous records with the Paul Whiteman band. But yes, they were definitely acquainted.
7: Okay. I'm going to kind of follow that up a little bit, because it seems to me, and maybe it's not true, maybe it's my ignorance, but it seems to me that musicians, jazz musicians in particular, intermingled with each other far more often than as we get into the, you know, to rock music and so forth and so on, into modern, more modern music, where you tend to just sort of be kind of isolated, and I'm in my group and this is all, and we carry on. Is that an accurate statement? Because it sure seems to me like you have lots of these guys who are talking to each other and playing in each other's bands and moving around back and forth. It seems to be a pretty mobile, hope, you know, at least from the outside, cordial crew. Is that impression accurate?
8: That's absolutely accurate. And that's how all the great musicians who came to fame in the 1920s learned how to play. You take someone like Muggsy Spanier, who's really an adherent of what's called Chicago-style jazz, although he probably didn't like that term. But when he was a teenager, he got to sit in with King Oliver's Creole Jazz Band at the Lincoln Gardens in Chicago. Joe Sullivan, great pianist with Bob Crosby and his orchestra, played golf with New Orleans clarinetist Jimmy Noon after their after-hours gig finished in Chicago. And everybody listened to everybody else. If you didn't have the records, you'd go to hear them. You take a place like Chicago in a space of a week. If you were a jazz fan or a musician, you could hear Armstrong, Beiderbecke, Bessie Smith, Jelly Roll Morton, King Oliver, Freddie Keppard, Kid Ory. It was endless. And everybody listened with big ears and absorbed what was being played. One of my favorite anecdotes from that era is the younger Chicago musicians like Frank Teschmacher, Jimmy McPartland, Gene Krupa, Eddie Condon, Joe Sullivan played together quite a bit and recorded, made some historic recordings in 1927. Before they recorded, they were playing a session where the tenor saxophonist Bud Freeman was on the job and played a chorus, and Frank Teschmacher, the clarinetist, turned to him and said, "Too much Armstrong."
7: Outstanding. Hey, John.
9: I know several musicians, and yes, that is something they would say, or in some way, shape, or form. A question, if we can take a step back, and this is one of my wife's favorites, and if I didn't ask, I would be definitely condemned more than normally. How much, Scott Joplin, entertainer, if I can get that right, not spit it out. My wife is a pianist, and she said that was earth-shattering. And yes, that's a decade ahead of Beiderbecke and Louis Armstrong. Is he really considered the keystone of beginning this ragtime-style jazz? Or was there other ones in that same era that never got the recognition?
8: There were several who never got the same recognition. Joplin was fortunate in that he met John Stark to publish his compositions. There are lots of great ragtime players who never bothered to publish their compositions. Bits and pieces of them might turn up in other pianists' compositions that were published, but we'll never know. There's so many, like Robert Hampton from Little Rock, Arkansas, apparently wrote many, many great classic rags. And it's called classic ragtime because it's classical in the style, like Joplin's best works are have a very classical approach and feeling to them. But Hampton didn't bother to publish but one or two of his songs, so we'll never know how they sounded. And that's just one guy. There are lots of people playing ragtime and writing things for their own reference who didn't bother to take them to the publisher. Or someone else heard it and they got it published under their own name. I've heard several potential cases like that. But Joplin is the best known now because of The Entertainer and the soundtrack to the movie The Sting. But there were others during that era. The big three of classic ragtime are James Scott from Missouri and also Joseph Lamb from New Jersey, which you wouldn't think of a white pianist from New Jersey being one of the major classic ragtime composers, but he was. And he bothered to meet Scott Joplin to go to meet him and got a sign-off on his very first published composition. Joplin said, "Why don't you let me put arranged by Scott Joplin on the cover, and then you'll sell more." So that's what happened. Sure. But my gosh, the ragtime music was happening before Scott Joplin. There was composer Ernest Hogan who wrote a song called La Paz Mala that was actually the first published ragtime composition. And that was 1894. And then Ben Harney from Kentucky published You've Been a Good Old Wagon, But You Done Broke Down. That's a ragtime style song in 1895. And Joplin's composition, his ragtime compositions, weren't published until 1899.
7: I just love the titles of those songs.
9: If I didn't know better, I swear my wife wrote that for me. I really believe that.
7: That's fabulous.
10: Can you tell us a little bit more about the Paul Whiteman Band?
8: Sure. That was considered to be the ultimate musical setting in the 1920s. And there was no racial component at all in that. The African-American musicians admired Whiteman as much as the people who listened to the band on the radio or bought the recordings. Even Fletcher Fats Waller, Thomas Fats Waller, the great pianist and entertainer, wrote a tune in 1927 called Whiteman Stomp that was full of the kind of things that the Whiteman Band would play, like whole tone breaks and almost a symphonic sound. And it's he composed that out of respect for the Whiteman Band. When Dick Spiderbeck landed his position with the Whiteman Band, he sent a telegram home that said, "Hey, Dad, I'm with the best. I'm with Paul Whiteman." Or words to that effect. But it was that was considered the top. If you got into that band, that was the best jazz band you could be in at the time.
7: Yeah. So I'm going to change things slightly from musicians to music festivals. Talk to us a little bit about the Bix Beiderbecke Jazz Festival. Give us a little history, if you can, and then sort of your sense of where the festival's sort of at this point in time.
8: The society, before the festival, was founded in 1971, and there's a band from New Jersey called the Bix Beiderbecke Memorial Jazz Band that came to Davenport and played at Bix's graveside, and they also played some the Holiday Inn or someplace in town and drew such a crowd that the festival started about that time. In the very early 1970s, and kept going, expanded to venues all around Davenport, and brought in musicians from literally around the world for a while. It's changed now in its scope. At the present time, it's at the Rhythm City Casino in Davenport, and it's still got top musicians from across the country, but it's musically, it's gotten closer and closer and closer to the original music of Bix, where at one time there were a lot of bands that played really great jazz, but not that much to do with Bix Beiderbecke and his music. Now the focus is going back towards Bix and what one of my musician friends calls Bix adjacent jazz, meaning songs of that era when Bix was active, played by other bands such as King Oliver, Jelly Roll Morton, Ben Pollock, Doc Cook, bands like that that were active while Bix was playing with the Wolverines or Gene Goldkett and his orchestra or Frank Trumbauer or Paul Whiteman. But it's become pretty focused on Bix and the music of that era as opposed to pushing the boundary towards the 30s or 40s.
7: Hal, can you give us the dates for the festival and kind of a time frame? Is it still, I can remember as a kid, it was an all-day affair. You started at 8 or 9 o'clock in the morning and would be able to find it going on somewhere, even fairly late into the evening.
8: It still does. The dates this year are July 30th through August 1st. And those dates are at the Rhythm City Casino in Davenport. And I've got the times for each day and the extra events that are going on if you'd like to have that information too.
7: I sure would. I think our listeners would love to hear that.
8: Okay, good. And I want them all to attend.
7: Yes.
8: Okay. There's an unofficial kickoff on Wednesday night at the Knoxville Tap. Josh Duffy, local Davenport drummer and band leader, is going to lead the Bix All-Stars that night.
7: That's fun.
8: Then the Thursday is the official start of the festival. Before that, however, there's going to be a silent film with musical accompaniment at the Last Picture House in Davenport at noon to 2 p.m. with Jeff Barnhart on piano and Josh Duffy on drums and sound effects. And later that day at 3 o'clock to 4 o'clock p.m. at the Putnam Museum in Davenport, the Chicago Cellar Boys are going to play a free concert. Okay. Then the official schedule begins at the casino. It begins that evening, and it goes from oh my gosh, that's the one. Oh, there it is. 5 o'clock to 9:40. 5 o'clock to 9:45 p.m. I wrote too small for my bifocals there. And Friday, there's a riverboat cruise leaving Moline at 11 a.m. It's the Celebration Bell, and there will be live music by the Jazzomaniacs and dancing on that cruise. And at the same time, the festival will be going on at the casino from 11 a.m. to 10 p.m. Saturday, the special set will be a concert at Bix's Graveside from 10 a.m. to 11 a.m., played by Mike Davis and his New Wonders. And then the festival starts at 11 a.m. on Saturday and goes to 10:15 p.m. And on Sunday, there's a jazz liturgy at the First Presbyterian Church in Davenport, which was the Beiderbecke family church, from 9:30 a.m. to 11. And then the Redstone Room at Common Chord will have a concert on Sunday afternoon from 2 o'clock to 4 o'clock p.m.
7: All right. That's fabulous. Thank you for sharing, because I think, my sense is here in the Quad Cities, there was a feeling that Bix had, that the festival had kind of faded away and it wasn't really drawing crowds and there wasn't much going on or whatever. And so I'm very glad for both myself and my listeners to hear that that is not the case, because that sounds like a lot of cool stuff.
8: It is. And I should tell you about some of the special sets that are going on, and the bands and some of the musicians at the festival, if you have time to hear some of that.
7: We sure do. We've got about 2 minutes before the segment is kind of ready to wrap up.
8: Well, let me read you the band list. Got the Greystone Monarchs, led by Josh Duffy from Davenport. The Chicago Cellar Boys is led by Andy Shum, who is considered in general to be the greatest exponent of Bix's style on cornet and piano. I'm co-leading a band with Andrew Oliver, a pianist from Portland, Oregon, called the Oliver Smith Incomparables, and we're playing the music of Jelly Roll Morton. We've got Mike Davis's New Wonders from New York, Jeff Barnhart's Fats Waller Legacy Band, guest vocalist Miss Jubilee from St. Louis, and guest pianist David Bodinghouse from New Orleans, who's the number one Bix fan in the world.
7: Okay. I also, do we have a website that you can also get this information at?
8: Sure do. That is www.commoncordqc.org.
7: Okay. Excellent. So it is customary that we give our guests the last word on the show. So it seems very appropriate for me to ask why do you think knowing about Bix Beiderbecke and his musical legacy is relevant in today's world?
8: Because it's beautiful music. I think everybody should be exposed to hearing Bix play cornet and piano. His music, like a lot of classic jazz, and King Oliver, Louis Armstrong, Morton, and others, it's timeless. Every time you listen to one of those classic recordings from the 20s, you'll hear something new. And that's certainly the case with Bix's music. I always hear something I didn't hear before when I hear him play cornet in a band or I hear his recordings of solo piano.
7: Okay. And I'm going to add and ask you to comment. Again, we've talked about how unique Bix's style was. And I think sometimes we tend to, because it's old, we tend to sort of forget that really innovative stuff was happening in the past. We tend to think if it didn't happen in the last 5 years, heaven, it doesn't matter. So I also think he's relevant in that sense, too, in that we don't really, I think, often give enough credit to the influence that he had, because that style of music is no longer as popular, with air quotes around it, as it would have been a century ago. What do you think to that?
8: It may not be as popular, but it will always be popular among people in the know who hear Bix's recordings, and it has a profound effect on them. That was certainly the case with me. It didn't, when I was ready to hear Bix, it didn't sound like anything else I had ever heard in jazz, and it's just magical. And the other thing that will make it, I think, make Bix's music more accessible now and in the future is the improvement in sound quality on reissued recordings. Sooner or later, somebody's going to be able to capture that tone on his cornet that everybody raved about who heard him or played with him. You can hear it now, and it's a knockout, but one of these days somebody's going to figure out with AI or something how to make Bix sound like he's in the room with us, and then that will really have a profound effect.
7: That's very cool. Well, when we get back, we're going to wrap things up, so please stay tuned. This is ROI on KLA St. Ambrose University, 106.1 FM.
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7: This concludes our 674th show of ROI, Relevant or Irrelevant. Our producer and engineer is Dave Baker. Our program manager is Rick Sweet. And the theme song for our show is titled Kayla's Theme. It was written and performed by Mark Zapsaptel. My name is Jay Swords. We would like to thank our guest, Hal Smith, musician, faculty member of the New Orleans Trad Jazz Camp, and advisory board member of the Bix Beiderbecke Jazz Society. We've been talking about the Bix Beiderbecke Jazz Festival. Our history buffs today were John Keeley and Amira Coffin. This is ROI, Relevant or Irrelevant, on KALA. The views expressed on this show are not necessarily those of St. Ambrose University or KALA. We would like to wish all of our listeners to experience the great Basutu proverb, Hotza Pulinala, peace, reign, and prosperity. And remember, historians are horrible fortune tellers. Good night.

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4: Hi, I'm Tony Rossi for The Christophers, and today I'll be talking with Sister Ave Clark about what we can do to achieve a greater sense of joy in our lives, and about the ways that God's grace can help us navigate life's unexpected interruptions. Stay with us. Christopher Close-Up starts right now.

welcome to Christopher Close Up. I'm Tony Rossi, and my guest today is Sister Ave Clark. Joy is something we all crave in our lives, but it can be hard to come by when we experience unexpected hardships and challenges. Sister Ave has been in those shoes because she survived a serious car accident 20 years ago. She has also counseled many people enduring hard times, so she's gained a lot of wisdom along the way. To share what she's learned, Sister Ave has written two books. The first is called Joy is Blooming, the other

0: different about them?
1: No, I think that, you know, joy, especially from the sister who did the prologue, joy is something that comes from within in all the circumstances of life. And because of the circumstances, sometimes they're inspiring and, sometimes they're very challenging. But the joy is there knowing that we can embrace all of life. And when we do, we're happy. So happiness is kind of like a sideline of joy.
0: Yes.
1: They do connect.
0: Absolutely. Absolutely. Well, do you see, is joy sometimes for some people a choice more than a feeling?
1: I do think that we choose joy. I know people who, somebody now has cancer, and the man told me, "Sister, I know it's terminal. I'm choosing joy every day. I'm wow. choosing the moment I can sit with my wife on the chair. I can go outside for a stroll." So we do. We get to choose joy. We rise above some things in life because of joy.
0: Yeah, that's incredible. And you yourself, you've talked before on the show about the accident you endured 20 years ago. Your car was hit by a runaway train. You were in the hospital, seriously injured. You had intense recovery and rehab for about a year. What was it like for you to find joy or to choose joy during that difficult time? I would assume that for a little while, at least, you weren't feeling any joy.
1: No, it was, you know, it was there, maybe dormant. I was like, oh, now what? And I remember one day in my mind, I'm saying, what do you mean now what? Every day you can heal. Every day you will heal. So I started look at the little moments of being able to use my hand again to write, to get up and walk. The right foot is constantly in pain from that injury. But if I focus only on that, then I'm going to feel more of the pain. I'm not Pollyanna. I'm a realistic person. But I truly believe that joy wraps around us that beautiful grace of saying, you can do this today.
0: Yeah. I'm talking to Sister Ave Clark. We're talking about her book, Joy is Blooming. You also say that there is a cost to joy. What is the cost of joy, and why is it worth it?
1: I think sometimes, you know, like all of us know, different things in life, even human beings, because I'm one of them too, they can be trying. There can be a challenge or a struggle. I taught special ed for many years. I saw those children struggling a lot. But I remember one boy saying, "Sister, we might not get it all right, the 10 problems. We'll get one right." And then he said, "Will you be happy with that?" And I realized, see, it's the effort we put into life. That's where joy begins.
0: Yeah, it's that sounds like that student was lighting the candle rather than cursing the darkness.
1: You bet.
0: your books are always like just a font of wonderful quotes, and one of them is from St. Julian of Norwich, who said, "Behold God in everything." How can that practice guide us towards more joy?
1: God created everything that was good, and we humans here on life seem to push it aside and do something other than that. God is present everywhere. He's present in the darkness. There's that little dim light. He's present in our own personal struggles. He's present in the joy that people feel when they've excelled in something that seems so ordinary to someone else. God is there. He's always present. And what I always think of that is, my father once said, "Well, I don't forgive you always, but God does." And I said, "Dad, I love God more than you." And my father said, "You better."
0: Well, how did you see in your family joy practiced and faith practiced when you were growing up?
1: It was the small things in life. I knew Mom and Dad had their own struggles like everybody else did. It would be making brownies and Mom on the phone and burning them. She said, "Well, cut off the top and you'll love the bottom of it." My dad would always say, "You know, whatever you decide to do in life, do it as well as you can." He'd always say, "Don't compare yourself to others because God doesn't." And those little thoughts always stayed with me. Were we a perfect family? No. But my father used to say, "When you realize that you're not perfect, you will always get better."
0: That's a great observation. Sounds like you get your wisdom from them.
1: I did, yes.
0: Well, the other thing is also, you've talked on the show before about how important the example of Mary, the mother of Jesus, is to you. And in the Joy is Blooming book, you mentioned that her Magnificat is also an example of how we can attain joy in our lives. That whole line, "My soul magnifies the Lord," and everything that comes after. Can you talk about that a little bit?
1: And you know, sometimes we think we have to

0: magnify or magnify something that's so great and beyond our reach. A person has a beautiful smile that makes somebody feel at peace. I look across the street every day and I see a man put his special son, who's nonverbal, on this bus. After the bus, he waits till it leaves, and sometimes I see the man's shoulders kind of slump. He's back out there at 3:15 waiting for his son. And when the bus pulls up, I see them. The son gets off, gives his father the bag, reaches out his arms, and they hug each other. The father will not change the son's mental capacities or his emotional life. But what I see is love. That's what I see through Mary in each one of us. We can magnify and be a magnificat of Mary's, her loving yes, her loving trust, her loving humanity, her loving walking to the cross. That's where our magnificat happens in our ordinary life.
1: Yeah, no, that's a beautiful story. I'm Tony Rossi. You're listening to Christopher Close Up. I'm talking to Sister Ave Clark. Her book is called Joy is Blooming. You've been running heart-to-heart ministry for some time, and through that you counsel people through various difficulties, from alcoholism to domestic violence to the loss of a child and more. When somebody is in that kind of dark state, they may not be ready to jump into joy right away, but how do you put them on the path to take the steps to get closer to joy again?
0: I always tell them to hold your hand like a little cup. And one lady said, "I love hot chocolate." I said, "Don't put it in your hand." And she laughed. Then she said, "What should I do with it?" I said, "Just hold it gently. And what would you like to pour out of that cup?" And she started to cry. She said, "Well, I guess I have tears for a lot of things, but will my cup hold my tears?" I said, "Yes, if you just hold it gently." And I found, Tony, by talking to people going through some horrific things in life, I'm having a speaker come down from New Hampshire, Diane Foley. She wrote the book, An American Mother. Years ago, I saw her come out of her house with her husband, and the journalist said to them, "Do you forgive them?" Now, I knew why, and they looked at each other, they said something, then the husband said, "Not now, someday we will." That, to me, was a moment, because their son was taken by ISIS and beheaded. We can only imagine. She has decided she is not going to define her life son by the way he left the world and his life was taken. She is keeping his life alive by the way in which he lived. And she's coming down to talk about a heart of compassion. And that moment stayed with me. Not now, but someday we will. Maybe that's what joy is. It says, you're not going to have it all now, but someday you will. When we start to realize in our own humanity and our own heart, we can forgive, we can encourage, we can say, "I need you." We can receive caring from someone. I think it's when we get in touch with our own humanity and vulnerability, we accept others too. And that's joy.
1: Yeah, well, that's a powerful story, the choice she made to forgive, because I'm sure that wasn't an easy path. And I mean, and you have other wonderful examples in the book. You cite a high school student from St. Francis Prep named Paul Esposito, and he writes, "Prayer is the inner joy that gives us sustenance in the midst of life's difficulties." Tell us about Paul and how he came to be so wise at such a young age.
0: I know, and wait, I tell him that you mentioned him on this program. He's a very sincere person. He's very sensitive. He's a wonderful listener, and he always comes if he's going to get some credits for helping, whatever, sister, I can do for you. And I always notice that he listens and he has a nice sense of humor. But when I read what he wrote, and I did not edit anything, I thought to myself, deep within, where did he get this? And then in his sharing, he talks about, "My mom is such an example to me." And he saw that example. So to me, here's a young man that's 17, going to graduate and go on with his life. He already has a sense of the essence of what is important in life. You know, we don't just say prayers and memorize them. Mm-hmm. We live them. We dare to live them.
1: Yeah, that's perfect. And I mean, from reading this book, Joy is Blooming, and all your other books, you seem to make friends with everybody. You cite, like, the Chase Bank workers, the Bayside Farm workers, the handyman. Do you get to know, like, just to try to have some little human interaction with everybody you meet, get to know their names and such?
0: I just do. I feel like everybody that comes, like yourself, Tony, anybody that comes into my space in life or I into theirs, I hope we'll remember each other. And there's a man at the gas station. I call him Mr. Decaf. And because he always says, do you want regular or decaf? So I said, oh, decaf, but put some regular in. And then he says, is that your final answer? And I said, and we laugh. And one day he said, my wife said, I hope that sister understands your joke. He said, is that all right? I said, I love to drive up and say, fill my car up with decaf. So the people at the Chase Bank, one young teller tells me some things. Oh, blah, blah, blah, blah. I said, you're doing all right. He says, yes. I said, put some extra circles on my, you know, when I ask you for the balance. And he does. and we laugh. And the manager comes over and said, make sure you put 10. So it's the lightheartedness of life that we can offer each other that can change someone's day.
1: Yeah. I mean, was that something practiced you saw by your parents too and your family? Did they have like an easy way with people?
0: I would think so, yes. But I think my father used to say, oh, you're going to evangelize the world, Bobby. I didn't even know what does that mean. He said, you'll find out someday. So I become a Dominican, a preacher, you know.
1: Okay. Yeah.
0: And I just love sharing my joy, my happiness. Have I had tears in life? And this past week, three of my dear sisters returned to heaven that I knew. And you have that moment where you miss them. And then all of a sudden I say, I'm glad I had the moment, though, of cherishing what they gave to me. Friendship, example, inspiration, simplicity. You know, we better look at how do we see people in life? It isn't not in a greedy way or what will you do for me? It's about that relationship reciprocal. And it's also about restoring hope and mercy and peace to our world. That's the way I live, Tony.
1: Yeah, that's beautiful. I'm Tony Rossi. You're listening to Christopher Close Up. I'm talking to Sister Ave Clark. Her book is called Joy is Blooming. Her website is h2h.nyc, and that is the number 2. So it's the letter H, the number 2, the letter h.nyc. You just mentioned becoming a nun, and in Joy is Blooming, I think one of your contributors, Roseanne Maggio, mentions that you celebrated an anniversary recently. What anniversary was that?
0: Last year, Tony, it was 60. So you're talking to a nun who's 61 years a nun.
1: Wow.
0: And she came and see the joy that this woman whose 34-year-old son died 4 years ago, tragically. She came to the anniversary and said she was out there dancing and smiling. And she said, you know, sister, we've shared, we have our moments, but then we see that we have the life to continue living. So when I had that anniversary, that's what it was all about. Let's continue. Let's go forward.
1: That's beautiful. Do you remember before you entered the convent, did you have any preconceived notions of what it would be like? And I mean, and did it go according to those notions or were you surprised along the way?
0: Sometimes it did, Tony. Sometimes it didn't. I wanted to be a rocket. I said, Mom, I'm going to be a rocket or a nun. So my mother looked at me, she said, well, be a rocket first, and 10 years after that, you could be a nun. So the next day I said, Mom, I'm not going to be a rocket. I'm going to be a nun who dances a lot. I love to dance, Tony, even with my bad foot, I go around. I've been very happy as a sister. I love what I do, what I have done. I hope to continue on in maybe other creative ways, like writing books and talking with you.
1: Yeah, that's wonderful. Well, congratulations on having so many years of helping so many people. You really are a candle and a light for a lot of folks. And so we've been talking about the book Joy is Blooming. You have another book called Alleluia, A Grace to Hold Life's Interruptions. What was your motivation for writing about this theme?
0: I started to realize that when I said Alleluia, it's not just during Easter time, it's every day. And it is about the grace between the people that I've helped as being a counselor and also myself and my own tribulations in life. We all have them. But I realize that grace comes in unassuming, very human, and good ways. Sometimes it comes silently and sometimes it comes like a bolt. So if you don't mind, Tony, I'd like to read to you what I wrote at the beginning of that book.
1: Sure.
0: Holding grace is just so wonderful. It feels so full of peace and makes you want to share lots of love. Holding grace is a sacred space. It teaches us to be peace givers, reconcilers with comfort, healers with great kindness. Holding grace creates a just world, loving hearts of charity, respectful space for all. Holding grace is a call to be Jesus' love every day with everyone, everywhere. Holding grace together, now and forever. Amen. That's hallelujah time.
1: That's beautiful. And it puts such a positive spin on it. And because life's interruptions are, you know, I guess sometimes they can be good, but sometimes they can be the opposite. So how do you, first of all, how do you define grace? Because we, you know, it's a word we use a lot in the Christian world, but how do you define grace?
0: Well, I think I look at it simply. I know it's spiritual, but it's in all of humanity. It is a gift. It's a blessing. We're given it, and then we get to choose to stir it. So yeah. It has that wonderful side, the giving and the receiving. And, you know, what do we do with this grace? To me, it's an energizer of faith, hope, and love. Yeah. And when we energize that, we become the joyful grace alive in our own self.
1: Yeah. Do you think, going back to Diane Foley, who you mentioned earlier, that forgiveness, is that her being able to forgive, is that a sign of grace, you think?
0: I truly believe it is. And I think it was wrapped with compassion. You know, when I read her book, and I thought one of the first things throughout it is some scripture thoughts. And the first one, and one of the first few pages, was, make me an instrument of peace. And I've often thought of that in my own life, no matter what happens, you know, be a person of peace. If you have to say something to someone that you don't agree with them, or you disagree, or you're disheartened by their behavior, do it in a peaceful way. And the only way to do that is we're going to get the grace to choose to speak, not eloquently, but speak compassionately.
1: Yeah, there's a lot of wisdom in that St. Francis prayer that we know very well, especially at the Christophers. So, and I mean, kind of staying, I guess, on that theme, you also write in the book, Alleluia, A Grace to Hold Life's Interruptions, that Jesus on the cross can teach us a lot about the ways grace can arrive in our lives. Tell us about that.
0: You know, when I think of the cross, because we've all had our own, we realize it could be painful, that the Lord forgave in the midst of his suffering, in the midst of all the chaos that must have been going on, and the anger too surrounding everything, the Lord turned and looked at a need in the midst of suffering. I remember when the war in Ukraine started and the people got to some kind of a bomb shelter, there was a little girl standing on a table. Mm-hmm. And in the midst of all the chaos and the fear in that room, she started to sing a song from the movie Frozen.
1: Oh, yeah.
0: Not to freeze, don't be frozen. And all the people stopped that moment of being fearful, hiding underground. I remember thinking about that is what God wants us to do. Don't be frozen by not forgiving. Don't be frozen by holding on to a grudge. Don't be frozen if somebody keeps hurting you or you don't understand why people act a certain way. Be the repairer of the breach. Be the restorer of kindness. Be a person of resurrection. That was the message that I saw from Christ on the cross.
1: Yeah, yeah. And that little girl sounds like she brought just this little slice of beauty to a pretty horrible situation. And that too can be a reminder of the divine.
0: You know, sometimes we see it on TV, we read it in the newspaper, we see the pictures of the wars and the violence. We can only imagine what's going on in one human spirit that's shaking, wondering, you know, oh my, everything is gone around you and you're all running and looking for food. And I sit here sometimes and I say, Lord, if we see that, what are you calling us not just to do? What are we called to be? And he does say, Diane, make me an instrument of your peace. Lord, lift my spirit up. Let me lift someone else's up.
1: Yeah. I'm Tony Rossi. You're listening to Christopher Close Up. I'm talking to Sister Ave Clark. Right now, we're talking about her book, Alleluia, A Grace to Hold Life's Interruptions. And another person you write about in the book is Joan Kovacs or Kovac. She lost her daughter to cancer. And you talked about the impact of grace in her life. Tell us a little bit about Joan.
0: And Joan wouldn't mind me saying her daughter was mentally ill for years, in and out of homeless shelters, Joan trying to find her. And one day her daughter wanders into church, and Joan and I were friends. She said, how did that ever happen? And her daughter sees a flyer with my name on it and starts calling me.
1: Oh, wow.
0: And I tell her I know her mother, and she goes, blah, blah, blah, blah, on the phone. I said, now, I could be your friend and your mother's. And in the end, she called me and said that she was in a hospital room. Call my mother. I need her. And I called Joan. She flew all the way in. back to New York, and we went to the hospital together. And then she told her mother, you stay out in the hall. I want to talk to this nun first. And I sat at the foot of her bed, and I knew she was dying.
1: Yeah.
0: And I knew that this was a moment that Joan looked for over 40 years, that she could just be with her daughter. And I said, your mom is here because she loves you. And she said, I know that. And she said, thank you for listening to me on the phone.
1: Yeah.
0: Thank you for listening. I couldn't change her life, but I knew I could listen. And every once in a while, I tell her, oh, now, not that. And then her mom came in, and then the next day, her mom went back and held her as she went back to the Lord. So all that. And so Joan just said to me, she never forgot that moment. It's not going to, sometimes it won't be years and years that we have. Maybe it's going to be that moment, Tony, or 15 minutes in a store with somebody that just happens to turn to you and starts to share something with you or gives you a hug. Or the man, the homeless man that you stop one day under a bridge. And that parable in my new book, that really happened where the man waved every day. And I stopped one day and I got out and I had cookies and juice. He said, oh, come eat them with us. So I went on all the piles of bricks and there was an old table and he gave it to me first, and I looked at him. His name was Peter, and he used to stand on a rock waving at us. You know, Tony, that stayed with me forever. That's why I wrote that parable. Where the church is everywhere. Where is the church? It's in you. It's in me. It's in the trees and the little doggy. It's in people with tears. It's in people who laugh. It's in children with special needs who can't talk. It is when we listen. Not just with the ear, I have hearing aids, but we listen with our heart and we see, like my friend James Palmero, who's blind and writes poems for my books, he sees with his faith live well. That to me, I'm inspired by all the people I meet and they've made me hopefully a better person.
1: Yeah, well, it's, you're a pretty good person already, but it does sound like you have a mutual effect on the people you meet. And what are your hopes for people who read both Joy is Blooming and Alleluia?
0: I hope they'll see themselves on every page or maybe in a line. A man from Florida called me, and again, he has many, he says, sister, here's the man with many issues. I said, that's good. What one will we talk about today? He says, number 42. But he said, put that aside. I'm reading the book. And he said, I feel safe with the book. And he read a page to me about love is unconditional. He read one page in the book. And I said, what does that mean to you, Bill? And he said, I know that God loves me even where I have all these issues. I said, God loves you anyway. Isn't that wonderful? God loves us anyway.
1: Is that a key message that you've gotten across through the years when you counsel people through Heart to Heart?
0: I truly believe that because I say, struggle doesn't make us bad people. Even as we make mistakes, maybe struggle is there to refine us and restore us in a better way. I know people are in AA or they're in addiction programs or programs for depression. And every day they get better by sitting with others and saying, I care about you. You're my brother. You're my sister. You know, that's what our world can be. Nobody's a stranger really in the world. We're all brothers and sisters.
1: Yeah, that's beautiful. I'm Tony Rossi. You're listening to Christopher Close-Up, and I've been talking to Sister Ave Clark. Her books are called Joy is Blooming and Alleluia, A Grace to Hold Life's Interruptions. She's got a lot more books, too, but those are the ones we talked about today. You can get more information about them at her website, which is h2h.nyc. Again, that's H, the number 2, then the letter h.nyc. Sister Ave, you are truly an instrument of peace. You are uplifting people. You are a candle in the darkness, and I hope you continue your ministry for many, many years to come. I appreciate your time today.
0: Oh, thank you, Tony. I appreciate you having me, and everybody listening, thank you very much, too. May joy always bloom in our hearts.
1: Amen. Now, before we end today's show, here's a message the Christophers would like to share with you.
2: A prayer for peace can take many forms. For some, peace is an end to the deep conflict within our nation. For others, it's a moment of silence between their two children fighting over the TV remote. No matter the circumstances, peace is a virtue often sought. But what does it mean to truly be at peace? And how can we go about being peacemakers in our world? To answer those questions, the Christophers have prepared a news note called Blessed Are the Peacemakers. 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
3: 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This is the Iowa Business Report for the final weekend of August 2026.
5: 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Here is Jeff Stein.
3: Back to school means learning new things. One of those, especially for those going away to college, is financial literacy. Heather Kreener is Financial Literacy Director with the Iowa Department of Insurance and Financial Services. She told me there are a number of things to consider.
4: So I think one of the important conversations to have, just first of all, as a parent with a student who's going off to college, is the kind of sticky conversation of who's going to pay for what. I think having those conversations up front and really setting crystal clear boundaries about this is what I as a parent am going to be responsible for versus this is what you as the student are going to be responsible for, and just setting really crystal clear boundaries about what that's going to look like can avoid a lot of conflict and confusion really for the student further down the line. So we're really encouraging parents to start to have those conversations early is a big part of this.
3: And early really includes, I would suggest, the high school years as they're preparing to go to college. Going off to college has its own set of stressors. You don't need to then add another layer. Hopefully, that kind of conversation has been had previously.
4: Yes, definitely. And that's the hope. And I know a lot of families maybe aren't so comfortable having financial conversations, especially if they feel like this is actually an area that I've really struggled in throughout my life. And so to now try to have that conversation with the next generation, so to speak, can be really difficult. And so our office does actually have some free online financial literacy classes and resources that are available. We have a program called Smart Her Money. There's a website that people can visit. It's smarther.iowa.gov that has some of those resources available that can really help families navigate through these transitions as students are going off to college for the first time.
3: Something that I certainly didn't think of when I went off to college, I went to a public university and the dorm room, and back then they were very small, and back then we didn't have an awful lot of electronics, and so you didn't really have to worry about insuring your belongings. But a couple of years later, time to get an apartment. All of a sudden, the insurance agent says, this might be worth $100 a year. So insurance plays a role, not just with regard to belongings, but vehicles, health insurance, etc.
4: Yeah, there's a couple of specific insurance considerations that we want families to be thinking about as students go off to college. One of them, as you mentioned, is does this child need renter's insurance? And that really kind of depends on where they're living. So if your student is on campus living in a dorm, typically your homeowner's coverage will actually extend to cover their belongings in that dorm room, but that will be up to a certain percentage. And so you're going to want to talk to your insurance agent to figure out what your specific policy terms are. But typically around 10% of your total limit is the coverage that will extend to your student who's living in a dorm. Now, if they are living off campus, you are going to want to check out renter's insurance to cover their belongings, but also some of those liability concerns that you have once a student is living in their own apartment, just in case, you know, someone were to get hurt or if they accidentally cause damage to the building that they're living in. And renter's insurance is typically very affordable. Policies you can still find at typically $15 to $30 per month. And, you know, when you start to add up all the different, like you mentioned, all these different electronics that students have now, it certainly can be worth insuring. The other insurance consideration that we want families to kind of have in the front of their mind is auto insurance. Oftentimes, students may not take their car to college, you know, especially if they're a freshman and some universities have limited parking available for underclassmen. If they leave their car parked at home while they head off to school, you may qualify for a student away at school discount, which can significantly lower your bill for your auto insurance. And so that's something, again, that you'd want to check with your insurance agent about. Also, particularly if your student is taking a car and they are going to school out of state, you're going to want to check with your insurer to make sure that you are meeting the coverage requirements of that state and that your coverage is appropriate. And then once you are kind of in the school year, you can always ask also about a good student discount. So if your student is maintaining a B average or better, many companies will kind of slice off a chunk of your premium for a good student discount. So those are all things to kind of be considering when it comes to insurance.
3: What does the conversation look like? That first conversation where I trust if teenagers are like they used to be, they start rolling their eyes when mom and dad say, we want to talk to you about something. How do you start and how do you help bolster the confidence of the young person who will at some point be leaving home?
4: I think one way to really build their confidence is to give them some practice. And so whether that means a teenager's going to have an actual job that they go to, or if that means that you're giving them some type of allowance at home, or they, you know, they're getting paid for chores around the house occasionally, I think that that's kind of maybe a little controversial to pay your child for those kinds of things, but they have to get practice somehow. And if they don't have access to money where they can start to, for one, be motivated by that, where they have this thing that they want to save up for and they want to work towards that goal, they have to have a way to do that. And so, you know, whether that is working outside of the home or working inside of the home, I think that that can be a great first way to give them a little bit of a taste of like, oh, if I want that thing, I can get that thing. I just have to work towards that thing. And then actually teaching them, okay, this is how much you have coming in. So realistically, how much of that money needs to go towards this category and how much needs to go towards this category and how long will it take to get to that goal? I think those are all really good first lessons to learn that you can do while the child's still in that safety net of living in your home. And if you have a child who has earned income, they can also open up an IRA. So then they can start to learn that lesson of, okay, if I put, you know, and they've got such the benefit of time as a teenager. If you start investing in those teenage years, I mean, man, that money really has time to work for you. And so if they can start to see what that means to invest and, you know, the payoff of that over time, that's a great lesson to learn as well. You know, that's something that I do with my children, even with I Save 529, the college savings plans, is, hey, guess what? I've been putting a very minimal amount of money in this since you were born. But because I do it every month, you know, you can see this is how much I've put in. You're 10 years old now. This is how much it's worth. And that's because of the magic of compounding earnings and things like that. And so it's, I think, a really good teaching tool for kids as well. I talk to people all the time because I do financial literacy education who are in their late 50s, early 60s, and really coming to terms with the fact that they are either not going to be able to retire when they had always envisioned for themselves, or that retirement's going to look nothing like what they had hoped. And I think that building some of those habits early, you know, we're talking about teenagers potentially putting in an IRA. I mean, that could be the solution to that problem if they had just been able to get an earlier start, not had to put so much of their own money in because they had time working in their favor instead of against them. So that's the kind of messaging that we're trying to get out.
3: Now, we've been focusing on parents and their educational role in all of this, but students need to take some responsibility on their own, and they know their own comfort levels. What can a young person who might come across this conversation? What are some things they can do to start building the knowledge, the mindset, the skill set that will be helpful for their success?
4: Yeah, I think education is key. Like I said, we have some of those free online financial literacy courses. Those are good because they're not just for parents. Those could be for the child as well, where they don't have to get this messaging from mom and dad. If they would rather go out and pursue that information and, you know, make their own decisions about how they want to handle their finances, that is going to really empower and enable them to be able to do that, because they can get some of that non-biased financial education information without having to rely on mom and dad to give it to them if maybe it's not handled. You know, sometimes it's not as well received, unfortunately. When we as parents try to talk to our children, sometimes they would rather receive it through a different avenue, it seems. So this gives them an option to be able to do that. I also would really encourage, students to find something that interests them to deal with personal finance and just go on a deep dive, you know, go down the rabbit hole, try to learn as much as you can about that one thing. Because I found for me that that oftentimes will spiderweb into many different interests. And then all of a sudden you're like, well, what about that though? But how does that work? And it kind of all, you know, so much of this is interconnected. It's very interesting to a lot of people. I know it's not to everyone, but to just kind of dive in and start doing some research.
3: You mentioned the Smart Her program and website. I'll ask you if you would please to repeat that and any other websites tied to the department that would be very helpful for folks.
4: That website is smarther.iowa.gov. And then we do have another program called Save for Later. And that website is save4lateriowa.gov.
3: 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Still to come, Blue Ribbon Worthy, and later, a decade of hosting visitors. 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
3: Welcome back to the Iowa Business Report. I'm Jeff Stein. Common Sense Institute Iowa has run the numbers, and they estimate that the economic impact of the Iowa State Fair this year had the largest real dollar impact on the state's economy in the fair's 172-year history. $199 million of economic impact to Iowa's GDP and $104 million of impact in personal income. This year's attendance set a record, more than 1.2 million attendees. They put some $96 million into the fair itself. That's an 8.2% increase from last year. Many of those attendees were from out of state, adding additional revenue in tourism throughout Iowa. CSI says the average family of three that attended the Iowa State Fair spent about $235, up by 3% from a year ago. Iowa ranks third in the nation in total state fair attendance, behind only Texas and Minnesota. Coming up, getaway to the Iowa Great Lakes. 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
3: Welcome back to the Iowa Business Report. I'm Jeff Stein. In this week's business profile, we'll introduce you to Bridget Johnson. 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
10: We make everything from scratch. 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We'll deliver breakfast to guest rooms if they'd like. Otherwise, we do serve in the dining room, and it is a 3-course breakfast. But we'll also do a box to go if somebody just wants to sleep in or has an early schedule outside of our breakfast times. And it's the same thing regardless of what timing they ask for. We actually have the same menu for everybody, but it does change every day. So we kind of go on a 7 to 10 day rotation. We might have scones 2 or 3 times during that time, but a different flavor. We try to alternate between savory and sweet in the mornings, just to mix it up a little bit for our guests who are staying for quite a while. And then sometimes it depends on the profile of the guests that we have in. When we have a lot of corporate guests, we will do a little different breakfast, respecting the timing that they have to enjoy breakfast, versus somebody who is here on a getaway and wants a leisurely time at breakfast. We are a 13-room bed and breakfast here on 2 acres in the center of the Iowa Great Lakes area. We have gardens that surround our property, which we maintain ourselves. We have 15 different garden beds. Our property is an adults-only kind of quiet, luxury-focused property. So when you're going to the lakes area, we're right in the center of everything, but you can get away from all the hubbub and have a really quiet and relaxing place. And so we try to emulate that through all of the service that we provide. Our property has several parts to it, which provide for outdoor enjoyment, the pavilion, covered pavilion. We have a patio, outdoor patio with a wood fireplace, a gazebo, as well as some paths through our gardens. Operating a bed and breakfast, you have to really love it, to be honest with you. For us, it's not a job. It's a lifestyle, and that makes some things that people might find very difficult, that's just the way we do things around here. Balancing the time between time for guests, time for breakfast, time for gardening, and then also our own personal time sometimes is a little challenging during the height of the summer season. But what we enjoy, we know our guests enjoy. So we enjoy sitting on the verandas, looking at the gardens at the end of the day. Our guests love that. They are always out on the patios or the verandas, just relaxing. It's more of a labor of love for us. And so we try to make time the whole day for all the different parts of the property. And I think our guests enjoy seeing us in our different modes. I can go from breakfast mode to garden mode to checking guest in mode and wearing 3 different outfits through the whole day. It's being all encompassing for our guests. It's a talent that my husband and I are able to do. Our guests like seeing us in action. We had always wanted to do something like this when we retired, but thankfully we did not wait that long. We were in Houston, Texas, and I was working for a luxury hotel chain that was being bought out. And so my job was changing. And so we decided, what do we really want to do with our lives? When we came home to the upper Midwest for Christmas, this property was for sale. So we took a look at it and decided this was the time. And here we are, 10 and a half years later. We have our guests who make reservations in advance, and we know when they're coming. They come about the same time every year. And then we have a lot of people that are new to coming to the area. This year, we had a lot of last-minute reservations, people waiting. And when I say last-minute, I'm saying 3 weeks out or less to make their reservations, which is different for us because we oftentimes have reservations on the books much earlier than that. But I think it showed that people were deciding to take a last minute trip someplace and maybe stayed more centrally located than venturing further out. But it was a very busy season here in the area. And so we have been keeping very, very busy. That's for sure. We do a lot on social media. We do a lot of digital advertising and things like that. But it's really, I think it's about being able to provide an experience that our guests will write a review and comment about online. The whole evolution of online advertising has changed so much. We try to keep everything, all of our content relevant. We try to embrace what the new things are that people are looking for in a stay and add them in. Our rooms have robes and they have shower steamers and things that might be different than other places in the area. And we always try to think of that next thing that our guests might want to pamper themselves with when they come to the area. And so I think word spreads a little bit about some of those types of things. And I also think the fact that we're adults only in a very family-centric area does provide even people that are needing a getaway for their anniversary and grandparents have the kids and, you know, it provides them a space to be. And I think they start telling their friends that as well, to say, hey, you have to try this out. I think a lot of our newer business comes from referrals just like that.
3: 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Thanks to Tim Harwood from IBR affiliate KXEL for sharing his conversation with Bridget Johnson with us. And that brings us to the close of this week's program. 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

0: 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Eric Clapton, please, the vocal.
1: Do you love the arts? 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
1: All right, everybody in the car, let's go.
2: What are we going to do first when we get there, Mom? Go for a hike?
1: Sure, if you want.
2: What about canoeing? Can we go canoeing, too?
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2: What about a bike ride? 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
1: No, sweetie.
2: I bet it takes forever.
1: It's not that far.
2: Are we there yet?
1: Yep, we're here.
2: Already? No way. Come on, come on.
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2: Every weekday in Topeka, third grader Linda Brown had to leave home at 7:40 a.m. to get to school by 9. She had to walk all the way across town through a railroad yard just to get there. And this infuriated her father, Oliver Brown, since another school, Sumner, was right in the neighborhood. But Linda was black, and the Sumner school was white. Oliver Brown tried in vain to register his daughter at the segregated school. He was frustrated time and again. But he was a man on a mission fueled by his faith in the Bill of Rights. He took his case all the way to the U.S. Supreme Court, where Brown versus the Board of Education became a civil rights landmark. On July 10, 1954, Chief Justice Earl Warren ruled that in public education, separate but equal, has no place. Freedom has a name, the Bill of Rights, a public service announcement of this station and the American Bar Association.

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1: Hey, is that a faucet running?
2: Nope, that's not a faucet. That's a river rushing through the forest.
1: It is?
2: Yeah, forest rivers provide over 100 million people with clean water to drink. 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
1: What? 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
1: Hi, I'm Jeff Daniels. 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
4: Welcome to the show. I'm your host, Brian David, where this week I have new music from Chris Tomlin, Don Reddy, Gateway Worship, Delaney Rivera, Mercy Me, Kate Stanford, and We the Kingdom. Last week, Peter Burton was on top of the Christian Music Weekly EC chart for the third week with Where Would I Be? Can he stay on top for the fourth week? There's only one way to find out. Keep on listening. Starting off today's show is the latest single from Chris Tomlin from his album The King Is Still the King. This is Doesn't He Deserve It All on Christian Music Spotlight.

Christian music spot, Light, from 1990. That's Petra, with the title track to their 12th studio album, Beyond Belief. The single peaked at number 3, and the album spent 14 consecutive weeks at number 1. In 1991, Petra won a Dove Award for Best Rock Album and Best Recorded Song for Beyond Belief. And they also, in 1991, won a Grammy Award for Best Rock Contemporary Gospel Album. Beyond Belief, the movie, is in theaters starting on August 28, 2026. 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

Leaf.movie. Tasha Layton will be performing at the Grand Ole Opry in Nashville, Tennessee for the Opry Country Christmas on December 22, 2026. I know, summer is almost over and we're already talking about Christmas. Tasha Layton climbs up three spots on the Christian Music Weekly AC chart from number 13 to number 10 with Meet Me in the Valley on Christian Music Spotlight.

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0: 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When I sampled that track, I fell in love with the song as it's a jam, and I had to play it on the show. I'm Brian David with more great music up next. Right now, this is Moving Moments on Christian Music Spotlight.
1: If he won't split it with you, I will. I'm Cindy Tang with Moving Moments. 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Jesus said in Matthew 5, verse 6, "Blessed are those who hunger and thirst for righteousness, for they shall be filled." 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
3: Hey, this is Daniel Britt, and here's what's new in Christian music this week. Tyrion drops her much-anticipated sophomore album on Goatee Records. The packed 17-track record Mad Big World is out now. In this moment. And Nick Ryan is a new voice coming out of a powerful testimony of God working through Christian music. His debut single, All In, is out now.

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Christian Music Spotlight from 2006. That's Matt Redman with You Never Let Go from his album Beautiful News. The single peaked at number 17, and the album was a top 10 hit, reaching number 8. I'm sure you've probably sang this song at your church during worship. It's been done by other artists like Stella Cart in 2010. Rebecca St. James in 2011. And Shane and Shane in 2014. Unspoken rises up 2 spots on the Christian Music Weekly AC chart from number 23 to number 21 with Walk With Me on Christian Music Spotlight.

0: Christian music spotlight with brand new music from Delaney Rivera. That's Love Me Through It. I'm Brian David with more great music up next. Right now, this is the 1 Minute Motivation from Pastor Stephen Furtick on Christian Music Spotlight.
1: How many want to see God do something out the Bible in your life? I mean, a miracle bread. Okay. All right. Now I got something in the Bible so you can see something out the Bible. Colossians 3:9. Do not lie to each other. That's in the Bible. That's what the Lord wants you to do. I'll know what the Lord wants you to do. I know what the Lord wants you to do. He wants you to do not lie to each other. That means you have to maybe delete your whole social media account because maybe the whole thing is a lie. They want something out the Bible. Give them Philippians 2:14. Do everything without grumbling or arguing. Now, I want something out the Bible. I want to do something in the Bible because I want God to open the grave. And God is like, before we start dealing with graves, can we deal with grumbling? Because your grumbling is the grave for every good thing I'm trying to do in your life. You bury it in your complaining. You want to see something out of the Bible? I want to see you do something in the Bible.
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4: Hey, this is Bart from Mercy Me, and Wake Up Sleeper is just a wake-up call to remind us that no matter what we go through, no matter the lies that are told to us that we're not worthy, it's simply not the case. God is not done using you. He is not done using me. And so, wake up. Live your life to the fullest. Do it simply because of what God has done for us. It's worth it. This is Wake Up.

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Here's your music spotlight. That's brand new music from Kate Stanford with Right Next to Me. About the song, Kate said, quote, I wrote this song as an anthem of belonging after experiencing exclusion in my life. It is a reminder that no matter our differences, there is a seat at God's table for everyone. And there is a seat open right next to me. End quote. Before Kate Stanford, we heard Stephen Curtis Chapman with Glorious Unfolding. Tickets are on sale for the upcoming The Music of Christmas tour at StephenCurtisChapman.com. I'm Brian David, saying thanks for listening to today's show, but unfortunately, I'm out of time. 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Closing out today's show is new music from We the Kingdom, from their upcoming album, Soon the Streets of Gold, which has a release date of October 23, 2026. Here's We the Kingdom with Take Me Home. Have a great week, and God

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was a lot. But now I go for walks, to the movies, maybe to the park. 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

0: 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The Catholic Messenger is an award-winning newspaper of the Diocese of Davenport, serving Southeast Iowa since 1883. 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
1: Out on the golf course, there are the obvious hazards. There's the pond, the bunker, the rough, the even rougher.
2: Yeah, put me down for an eight.
1: The giant maples. 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

much. I love you. 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

0: 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So do we. 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

0: 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More from the Iowa Almanac in a moment.
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0: Traditionally, the term hobo referred to migratory workers who were homeless by choice. After the Civil War, they helped meet the labor needs of America by moving from job to job, usually by hopping a ride on a freight train. Movies and novels have told romanticized stories of the hobos, who may originally have gotten their names from a group of soldiers returning from the war, who were homeward bound. There's a difference between hobos and bums, and hobos are quick to point that out. Hobos work to make their way, they say, while bums are those who do not work, preferring to beg and ask for handouts. The town of Brett, 30 miles or so west of Mason City, is home each year to the National Hobo Convention, the largest gathering of hobos in the country. The event includes a large parade and crowning of a hobo king and queen. Events in more recent years have also included a hobo 5K, classic car show, and memorial service. Hobos who attend set up a camp near the town's railroad tracks, which they call their jungle. The relationship began in 1899, when three men from Brit wanted to gain some attention for their town. So they invited the Grand Head Pipe of the Tourist Union No. 63, a man named Charles Noe of Illinois, to come to Brett and consider hosting an annual hobo convention there. Noe agreed, if the locals would pay his way. After that meeting, it was agreed that Brett would host the 1900 Hobo Convention. Some in town thought it was a joke, but that joke has been one of the city's claims to fame for more than a century. You don't have to wait until next August's event to sample some of the experience. The National Hobo Museum opened in Brett in 1980 in the former Chief Theater on Main Street and is open most days between Memorial Day and Labor Day. They came from around the country for that first National Hobo Convention held in Brit, Iowa, on this date in 1900. And that's Iowa Almanac for August 22nd. Follow us on Twitter at Iowa Almanac. I'm Jeff Stein.
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2: On Tuesday, Becky was sick. 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
2: Imagine crossing a street busy with traffic, against the light.
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1: Brian turned to glance at the pilot, who suddenly had both hands on his stomach and was grimacing in pain. 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The plane came in and out of crashing, fell like a stone, and Brian braced himself for the crash. 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

I wonder if you're lonesome tonight. You know, someone said the world's a stage and each must play a part. Fate had me playing in love with you as my sweetheart. Act one was where we met. I loved you at first glance. You read your lines so cleverly and never missed a cue. Then came act two. You seemed to change. You acted strange. And why, I've never known. Honey, you lied when you said you loved me. And I had no cause to doubt you. But I'd rather go on hearing your lies than to go on living without you. Now the stage is bare, and I'm standing there with emptiness all around. And if he won't come back to me, then they can bring the curtain down.

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